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3: You know, the wonderful thing in our conversations is that we're not asking why, but why not? You know, why hasn't an orchestra played the Super Bowl before?
2: Because it's a corporate fiesta that should be shunned? That's my answer. Matthias Tarnopolsky's in just a moment on Prison Place.

opening lines from fiction. Everybody knows the big three. Tolstoy's All Happy Families Are Alike, Jane Austen's It's a Truth Universally Acknowledged, and Dickens' It Was the Best of Times, It Was the Worst of Times. Melville's Call Me Ishmael is familiar, but I wouldn't call it great. We've all met people like that. I'd add, the past is a foreign country. They do things differently there. The Go-Between, L.P. Hartley. And maybe, in the beginning, God created the heaven and the earth, if we regard the Bible as literature, as they pretend to do in Texas when they make kids read it in school. I'd also list two less familiar beauties. Take my camel, dear, said my Aunt Dot, as she climbed down from this animal on her return from High Mass, was Macaulay, the Towers of Trebizond, and Octavia Butler's Kindred. I lost an arm on my last trip home. She kicks things off like the first four notes of Beethoven's Fifth.

0: I like to approach my guests obliquely, not talking directly about them, but about a person, a place, and a thing of their choosing. This time that guest is Matthias Tarnopolsky, President and CEO of the New York Philharmonic. We spoke at the Vignoli Foundation about his person.
1: Gustavo Dudamel, who's the new music director, music and artistic director.
0: I like to approach my guests obliquely, not talking directly about them, but about a person, a place, and a thing of their choosing. This time that guest is Matthias Tarnopolsky, President and CEO.

0: So Gustavo's responsible for the entire musical and artistic oversight of the orchestra. So the musicians, the of course conducting the concerts, programming the concerts.
1: Does he impose a dress code?
0: No dress code. No dress code. There's some ceremony.
1: Oh, there's a dress code. Yeah.
0: Well, there's some
1: but that's
0: ceremony.
1: A good thing.
0: There's some ceremony to being in a concert, and I think that's nice.
1: Yeah.
0: You know, out of respect to the music, to the audience, and I actually, as does he, loves the, some of the pageantry around the concert experience, the dimming of the lights. You know, the audience gets settled, the concertmaster tunes, and it's that. You know, it's about the creation of those incredible moments that lead up to probably the most important moment in a concert, which is the silence before the first note.
1: He comes from a musical family, I believe, right? As I understand it, his father was a trombonist, but trombones count as music, right?
0: His father is a trombonist.
1: Is a trombonist.
0: Is a
1: and
0: trombonist.
1: His mother, voice teacher.
0: Yes. I mean, Gustavo was immersed in music from... from the womb, music was has never. He doesn't know a world without music.
1: Early in his career, he did very well at conducting competitions, and I of course I prefer the arts be competitive. I like art much better when there's the winner and loser. Who doesn't? But it seems so odd to me a conducting competition. As I understand, and correct me if I have this wrong, everyone. Conducts the same orchestra, all the competitors, and whoever gets them through the piece fastest wins.
0: It's definitely a speed thing. So, but the thing with conducting is like, you know, you can just, and you can tell so much so fast about a conductor or an instrumentalist as soon as they start making music. So
1: what do you think? Because I think that's true in when I read fiction, you know, that on the first page or the first two pages, you really have a sense of whether you're going to enjoy this or not.
0: Sometimes even less. Sometimes even less.
1: Oh, hey, when Christopher Dudamel was at in Los Angeles,
0: yeah.
1: he did 16 world premieres, and is it challenging to balance the audience's interest in new music and the audience's interest in the standard repertoire?
0: You know, 20, 25 years ago, we'd have these endless debates about, oh, can we do this new piece? Is it too much? Nowadays, and largely because of Gustavo and others, but largely because of this commitment of his to bringing the new alongside the old as if it's the most natural thing, we don't think about that anymore. You know, when we're programming, we think of, you know, the journey that the audience could take, you know, the story that we're telling in the program. But, you know, I think back to programs that Gustavo did earlier this year. I think it was Corigliano's First Symphony and Beethoven's Eroica, right? And the two sounded as old and as modern as each other. One was written, 30, 40 years ago. The other one was written, you know, 200-something years ago. We think a lot about that, but there is something for everyone, and we want to make sure there's something for everyone. We want to make sure that that if you want to hear your Beethoven's Ninth Symphony for the first time, you'll get a chance to do it. What I find, you know, I chose Gustavo as the person. What I find so extraordinary about him is that his commitment to old or new is exactly the same. The intensity, the attention to detail in the rehearsal, the total focus and commitment in the performance is unlike any I've seen. And that also makes a difference, right? I think a lot of new music has suffered over the years from not the greatest performances. And when you've got the musicians of the New York Philharmonic, you've got Gustavo, everything's going to be on a level. I'm not being boastful or believing all our press releases. I genuinely believe it. So.
1: One of the things I admire about it is the range of the work he takes on. And am I right that he had, I think this was with the

0: Dallas Youth Orchestra. They played the Super Bowl. Or did he play in the Super Bowl? You know, the wonderful thing in our conversations is that we're not asking why, but why not? You know, why hasn't an orchestra played the Super Bowl before?
1: Because it's a corporate fiesta that we shouldn't support in any way. And I think less of anyone who plays the Super Bowl, right?
0: So that's a complete...
1: Especially rock and roll bands, because they should be against all. They should want to see that burned to the ground.
0: So...
1: Just between me and my therapist, I understand.
0: No, I understand. And don't think that I don't think about that kind of thing either. But I also think about, wow, there's a chance for tens of millions of people to see kids playing musical instruments together and to see what harmony looks like in the world. And it's a total counterpoint to the sports spectacle and everything behind it that you just described.
1: Was there a trouble between the football teams and the orchestra? Is that what you're saying? They seem to represent two very different ideas.
0: The football teams were drinking their Gatorade, so they were okay. No, look, you want the world to be a certain way, and you look after your little corner of it, and you try your hardest for the world to be a certain way. I think it's better to participate and put those musicians on the Super Bowl stage than not, because I don't think I'm going to change the NFL. I mean, I wasn't involved in that at all, so I don't know why I'm talking about that.
1: I don't blame you personally. I don't blame him. I think it's wonderful.
0: I think it was wonderful, too.
1: I sort of blame him a little. I sort of blame him a little, but
0: I'm glad he did it. You know, that was a youth orchestra that was on the stage, the Youth Orchestra Los Angeles, which is one of the greatest legacies that he's leaving the city of Los Angeles.
1: Oh, I think it's fantastic.
0: Isn't it amazing?
1: Will there be something similar here, do you think?
0: Yes. Yeah, I'm sure. We're just beginning to talk about the education platform, and youth and music is fundamental to Gustavo's identity. It's fundamental to the New York Philharmonic's identity. You know, I've spent my life in music education also. I mean, absolutely, we want to get more and more kids playing and singing, because the world will be a better place if we do that.

0: This is Person Place Thing. I'm Randy Cohen talking to Matthias Tarnopolsky about his place. My place is David Geffen Hall at Lincoln Center, the home of the New York Philharmonic. But I think all of us who work there are thrilled and pinch ourselves every day. I mean, we really do. You know, if I'm... I get to listen to the orchestra rehearse and perform day after day.
1: The acoustics are fantastic. The
0: acoustics are beautiful.
1: But when that's happening, when you're designing, you're working with people, you know, they know what they're doing in theory, but it must be incredibly high pressure because you can't really know until you finish the whole.
0: That's the thing with acoustics, and Paul Scarborough did a great job at David Geffen Hall. But there's going to be a next chapter as well, right? Because now that Gustavo is developing us the sound of the orchestra, the acoustical work is a journey. It's not, it's sort of a destination. So what I think we might do at Geffen at some point after Gustavo and the orchestra have settled in together to their work together is revisit the acoustics. And I've had some conversations with Scarborough about that. So
1: you might alter the acoustics.
0: Not alter, complete, because Paul, I mean, deliberately... acoustics is a living thing, and Paul wants to finish the work, and Gustavo wants to evolve the acoustics, as do the musicians. So it's not so much about improvement; it's about responding to this new moment.
1: Well, it wouldn't seem like a terrible thing that a conductor might have an idea for the sound he wants in the hall and would want changes. That doesn't seem crazy to me or tyrannical. It just seems reasonable.
0: It's completely natural. It's totally reasonable.
1: Unless he wants to change the color of the seats. Then I think
0: that and parking, that's like not
1: parking?
0: Even... Parking? That is not even within the reach of the music director.
1: Can I just... Parking, since you brought up parking. First of all, people should not be driving. There are these... We have the best public transportation in the world. Why are they driving?
0: Why are you trying to convince me?
1: Okay. Let me convince you of this thing.
0: Okay.
1: You're inadequately provided with bicycle racks.
0: Bicycle racks?
1: Yeah, bicycle
0: racks when you go to the orchestra. That's a good note.
1: You could add a few.
0: Yeah.
1: I don't want my name on one.
0: Well, you could sponsor.
1: I don't want a special spot for me.
0: But you could sponsor one. You know, I mean, a lot of my job is fundraising.
1: Sponsor.
0: Yeah.
1: Well,
0: a lot of my... I have the donation for...
1: Well, I realize, you know,
0: it's
1: in some ways, it's your job, and...
0: You could help build the future.
1: All right. Now I have to write a check for bicycle racks. Is that... Well, fair enough. I will do that.
0: Right.
1: But so is, in that you have to... Is it fair to analogize your job to the role of a university president, say, that you have both someone who's concerned about scholarship and also has to be concerned about where the money comes from?
0: The parallels are interesting. You know, the musicians of the orchestra are tenured, and, you know, we have buildings, and it's a little mysterious what happens, etc. For me, the question is, you know, what am I thinking about? I'm thinking about the audiences. I'm thinking about what can I do today to make sure that the New York Philharmonic is better the next day? You know, connecting to more audiences, sounding better, etc. But we're running a business. We're running a business that costs $2 million a week. We have to bring in $2 million a week, 52 weeks of the year. And the orchestra only performs 42 weeks of the year. And so I'm also thinking, I'm sure you're imagining that I'm thinking sort of metaphysical thoughts about how Beethoven could touch you and the music of John Adams.
1: I am a little disappointed.
0: You know, how the, you know, harmonic progressions in the concert last night didn't quite settle, and I need to talk to the conductor. I do think about that. But we're running a business as well, and the business relies on extraordinary performances by the orchestra that really do move people and inspire them to buy tickets to come, to subscribe and come back, and to donate. And of those $2 million a week, $1 million comes in from donations, has to come in from donations. About 700,000 comes in from ticket sales, and maybe a bit more, and the rest comes from the endowment and other activities such as touring and media and things like that. But every week we have to raise $1 million.
1: How's the merch?
0: The merch is great. We've got some fantastic. Right now, it's June, it's Pride Month. We've got some incredible Pride merch. We should have bought merch.
1: One of the things some orchestras are doing, the Times seems very fascinated by this, is they'll screen a movie and the orchestra will play the soundtrack for it.
0: Yeah.
1: For it, against it?
0: Oh, completely for it. Some of the greatest music of the 20th century was written for film. And for many people, the theme from Star Wars by John Williams could be the first time they recognize, oh, that's a symphony orchestra. And when we performed it last week, by the way, the audience went absolutely bananas. And 43% of them were new to the New York Philharmonic. That's something, and that's really important. And if that is their way into eventually coming to hear a Mozart symphony or a Beethoven symphony or a piece by Florence Price or whatever it is, then that's only a good thing. So, yeah, we need...
1: So you're saying John Williams is the gateway drug to Mozart? I'm not convinced that that's... Do we know that that's... I remember when Denzel Washington did Julius Caesar on Broadway. And Denzel Washington did Julius Caesar on Broadway.
0: Yeah.
1: It was sold out every night. He would sign autographs. The people who had never been to a Broadway play, or a Shakespeare play, because he's Denzel Washington. He's like a big movie star. But it was unclear whether those people continued to go see either thing, Broadway plays or Shakespeare plays. What do you mean? Denzel Washington isn't going to be here? So once you stop playing Star Wars, do those people stick with you?
0: We know they do. Many of them do. And by the way, you can come to the Philharmonic for $17, not for the prices of
1: the price of a Star Wars ticket.
0: No, of Denzel Washington doing Julius Caesar.
1: Oh, that I think costs $800.
0: Well, that's a scandal. So
1: yeah,
0: we don't do that. I mean, there's nothing like being there and seeing the physicality in person of an orchestra playing together. It's completely, completely magical. Now, the most important thing we could be talking about today is music education in public schools, because that is a commitment that our society has to double down on if it is to survive. And that is something that the New York Philharmonic does. We do everything we can do to promote and connect

0: plays Thing. I'm Randy Coleman talking to Matthias Tarnopolsky about his thing.
1: My thing is a poster. And it's a poster from an exhibition at the California Academy of Sciences that I went to when I was 9 years old in 1979. It was my very first trip to America. My parents took my brother and I. We went as a family to California. We did a house exchange and ended up in a house in Marin County. And we went to this exhibition, California Academy of Sciences, that I was absolutely transfixed by. And my parents bought me the poster. And the poster's been up, was up in my room, you know, throughout my adolescence, you know, when I went to university, left home, etc. And we found it again in a recent move, but it was always on my mind, and I had it framed. And the exhibition is called Creativity, the Human Resource, an Exhibition in America and in You. And it's a picture of blue sky and earth, and there's a tree, but the tree is a hand, and the trunk is the wrist, and the branches are the hand and the fingers, and there's these random shapes on the tree. And it struck me that this idea that our most valuable resource is creativity is so true, and it's, you know, stayed with me since the age of 9. And I just had it framed, and it's all tattered. You saw it, and
0: it's terrific. Was you,
1: know who did, you know who designed it?
0: No idea. No.
1: Oh,
0: do you?
1: I do. Yeah,
0: I prepare for these things. William Glaser.
1: Oh my goodness.
0: Yeah. So it's, you know, that guy, he's going to remember something.
1: That's a big deal.
0: It is a big deal. And it wasn't just, this was this kind of science exhibition, right?
1: Yeah.
0: With lots of interactive stuff.
1: Yes. That's right.
0: And, but it wasn't just in California where you saw it. This was a touring national exhibition. And there are versions of this poster that just has the name of the city different at the bottom.
1: Really?
0: Yeah.
1: Oh, it's like a rock band tour.
0: It's a lot like that. They're going to play the Super Bowl right here.
1: That would be a good thing.
0: Yeah, 1981. It was at the Franklin Institute in Philadelphia.
1: Oh, yeah, I know it very well.
0: It's a pretty great place. That's
1: an incredible place.
0: The Science Museum. I grew up in Pennsylvania. And
1: did you grow up in Philly?
0: In Redding.
1: In Redding. We lived in Philly for 7 years.
0: You're a cosmopolitan. I'm sick about it too. But you can buy that poster. They made many, many of them. You're not the only person who found it. I think it's just a terrific,
1: isn't it beautiful?
0: Poster.
1: Yeah.
0: And a wonderful exhibition. It was, I think, transformative for a lot of people.
1: And you know, it's just like, you know, take your kids to stuff. You know, they may complain, but take your kids to stuff.
0: Wait, you say you should?
1: Yes.
0: I'm going to make a note of that because, you know, I want to be a better father.
1: I mean, I was young enough that I didn't fight my parents on taking me to it. But to this day, I regret. My parents wanted to take me to hear Astor Piazzolla. We lived in London. You can tell from my accent. Astor Piazzolla was performing in London. I was 15 years old, and I said I didn't want to go. And that was the last time he performed, I think, overseas. I don't know.
0: Do you still feel guilty about it now?
1: I feel sad about it. I don't feel so guilty about it.
0: Well, maybe I'm afraid our time is up. We'll have to take that up next week. So were you generally resistant when your parents wanted to take you to something? This was just a teenage thing. You're not alone.
1: No, I wasn't generally resistant. I was so fortunate. And so I saw the best of ballet and music, orchestral music, symphonic music, theater. I mean, unforgettable theater musicals. You know, one of my incredible memories is the National Theatre's production of Guys and Dolls, which, like, was life-changing.
0: Can you sing a little of the score?
1: I can probably sing the whole thing.
0: Come on.
1: I can sing.
0: I'll sing it with you.
1: You'll do the three tingles?
0: Yeah.
1: That's right here.
0: He's Paul Revere, he's the guy who says if the weather's clear, can do,
1: this guy says the horse can do,
0: if he says the horse can do,
1: I'm taking Valentine to
0: the I don't even know
1: it's a masterpiece, and Nathan Lane was in it, and in London. I mean, that was, you know, my parents took took me to these things. You know, Ian McKellen in the cherry orchard.
0: 9-year-olds love the cherry orchard.
1: Yeah, I find this one did. And, you know, Kenneth McMillan's Romeo and Juliet to Prokofiev. And then, of course, all the orchestral. I saw Leonard Bernstein conduct Candide with the London Symphony Orchestra months before he died.
0: I don't want to one down you, but I was taken to see Ethel Merman do Gypsy. You know, in some states that counts as child abuse.
1: but not in Pennsylvania.
0: Well, we came from Pennsylvania in Springfield. My mother loves the theater.
1: It's safe in New York.
0: Seeing Leonard Richter, that's pretty good. Hey, this notion on the poster that creativity is a human resource, do you think creativity in the arts is the same as creativity in the sciences? It's a big science exhibit.
1: Yeah, completely.
0: Would you make this distinction that there's progress in the sciences, but is there progress in the arts? I would say no.
1: Why would you say no?
0: That art changes, but the kind of plain chant in the Middle Ages was not an unevolved form of music today. It's a different kind of music.
1: You've lost me a bit, actually, because I've never not thought that music progresses.
0: Is an impressionist painter more primitive than a pop artist? No. It's just a different way of expressing yourself. The artistic ideas change, but I don't think you could say they progress. Where science definitely progresses, each piece of knowledge adds on to what was known before.
1: I think you're just measuring the world the wrong way, right?
0: The wrong way.
1: Yeah.
0: I mean,
1: help me out here, guys. He's totally wrong.
0: So, really? Music progresses? We have votes for that? It's not like, you know, we're not going to decide this by our, you know, we're not going to count hands.
1: They're on my side.
0: They're on your side. Well,
1: I hope.
0: On your side. Do you think this is the wrong way to approach it fundamentally?
1: I think so. First of all, let me say, I do think music... No, I don't think. I know music progresses. There is an evolution of the musical language. There's an evolution of the... And then from the evolution of the musical languages, comes a change in the way you play the instruments, the way the sound is made, and the way that the music affects you. And when we're not dealing with something measurable in the same way that science is measurable, but it definitely progresses. Maybe I can't answer the how, and maybe that's some of the beauty of the mystery of it.

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The musicians are Duo Keo, violist Edwin Kaplan, and cellist Titilayo Ayangada. Will Salwin is the recording engineer. Matt Temkin is the post-production supervisor. Susan Packard is the associate producer. I'm Ron DeConnick.

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1: Oh, newspapermen meet such interesting people.
2: Coming up next, it's The Media Project. I'm Rex Smith with Judy Patrick and Akash Mehta of New York Focus. We'll be talking about efforts by the Florida State Senate to order newspapers to destroy newsworthy report. Can they do that? And we'll talk about the state of nonprofit investigative reporting coming up on The Media Project next.
1: Playing on fantasy, it's really quite a bore. Newspapermen meet such interesting people. They wallow in corruption.

0: is a half-hour commentary and analysis where we discuss what's going on in the news media, offer some insights, we hope, some thoughts about it anyway, and give you a sense of both the craft of journalism, the business of journalism, and our assessment of it. I'm Rex Smith, formerly editor of the Times Union of Albany, now producing the Upstate American on Substack. And here with me is Judy Patrick, former editor of the Daily Gazette. You doing okay?
1: I'm fine. Here for another big week of media news.
0: Media news, yes, absolutely. And we are trailing the fun drive here in WAMC. It's an exciting time to be on public radio. Speaking of media that are supported by the people who consume it, our third seat today in Studio D is, let's say, kind of a celebrity, Judy, from our standpoint.
1: Yeah,
0: we say that. Akash Mehta is here, the editor-in-chief of New York Focus, up from Brooklyn to Albany to give us a sense of what's going on in nonprofit media. How you doing?
2: I am doing so well. I'm so glad to be here.
0: Yeah, probably a lot of our listeners don't really know what New York Focus is, or even what nonprofit investigative journalism is. And we know WAMC, obviously, is nonprofit journalism. That's what has gone on in public media for 50 years now. But you represent a sort of developing ecosystem. What's going on with nonprofit journalism? How is this happening?
2: Absolutely, yeah. So New York Focus launched 6 years ago as a statewide nonprofit newsroom. We started really as a ragtag group of essentially just a few freelancers. We're now a team of about 18 around the state. Most of our staff is in New York City, although we're trying to expand our ranks in Albany, and we cover state government. And we are part of a growing movement across the country of local nonprofit outlets who, in the wake of devastating cuts to newspapers and other media outlets, are trying to fill the gaps through providing content that is not behind a paywall and that is funded philanthropically as a public good.
0: Funded philanthropically. So what kind of money comes in? How do you actually support 18 people, which I have to say a lot of newsrooms would be really envious of having a staff that size at this point. It's not inexpensive. How do you make that happen?
2: Yeah, so at New York Focus, roughly half, a little bit over half of our revenue comes from foundations. So both national foundations like the Emerson Collective or Arnold Ventures or the American Journalism Project, and local foundations like the Park Foundation in Ithaca, Trinity Church Wall Street in New York City, and others. And we get a small slice of our revenue from earned revenue, partnerships, but the rest comes from individuals. So our readers who contribute $5 a month, and also individuals who are able to make larger gifts.
0: And this is going on all over the country. I know that there are some statewide nonprofits, even in my home state of South Dakota. There's South Dakota Watch. How about that? And there are some that have been around for years longer than the New York Focus, even, right?
2: That's right, yeah. And for this model of statewide accountability reporting, State House, the Texas Tribune is really the pioneer. And then on a national level, people are probably familiar with ProPublica.
1: So if someone wanted to read any of the content, how would they access it? Where could they find it?
2: They could find it at nysfocus.com, and we cover state government really closely. We cover the state's criminal justice system, the state's climate policy, education policy, social services, and more. And also, they can listen to our reporters talk to David every week, and maybe many listeners have.
0: Here on WAMC in the morning. All right. But your work is published in local publications around the state, too. Right?
2: That is also correct, yes. So our work is free to republish for any New York news outlet, and we have about 70 outlets throughout the state that regularly run our work in their pages.
1: So you're based in New York City, but you do a pretty good job of reaching up into northern New York, into the southern tier. Can you talk about those efforts to make New York Focus a totally statewide organization or news outlet?
2: Absolutely, yeah. The sort of founding impetus of New York Focus 6 years ago was that Albany in New York State holds so much of the power, but gets very little attention compared to New York City. And so we mostly cover state government and how it affects the whole state, but then we'll also do local stories around the state that are representative of statewide trends or statewide significance. So, for example, we have done a lot of reporting on the Broome County Jail or environmental issues in the Adirondacks or education in Rochester and many other local stories.
1: And these typically are issues that, even though it may be based in Rochester, the same issue affects what's happening in Schenectady County or in Broome County. So it's an interesting approach, because what you're doing are stories that the Capital Press Corps used to do, but they just don't have the manpower anymore to do.
2: That's right, and I go to Rex for this, but yes, so many of the regional papers around the state, and Judy, we worked on this, but used to have enough resources to have multi-person bureaus in Albany, and that has really been hollowed out. Rex?
0: Yeah, I am an example of that. I was sent here in 1987 by Newsday and New York Newsday, which were at that time two newsrooms downstate with 600,000 plus daily circulation. And we had a six-person bureau in the state capitol during the legislative session and three people year-round. And that is basically two people or one person most of the time now. The New York Daily News no longer has a presence here. It used to be two people, the New York Post likewise. And newspapers, small community papers, were a significant presence in the capitol. There was a small chain that was owned by Dow Jones that used to have a bureau in the capitol with some really good reporters. Gannett, which ran eight newspapers, daily papers in New York State, always had three reporters and an intern, and they have none now.
1: In my old paper, the Daily Gazette of Schenectady, we always had a reporter dedicated to the capitol, stayed in the capitol, reported out of the capitol. That's no longer the case.
0: Yeah. So into that vacuum, now we have some nonprofit journalism. We have New York Focus trying to do its part, which is hard when you don't have, though, the local voices, which is why you're hoping to expand your upstate presence to try to get more of the digging into some of the stuff that actually has relevance for local people. Now, it's interesting, these state issues always fall under the radar unless you can make a connection to the way people actually lead their lives. If you cover the state budget, for example, in the aggregate, in how many hundreds of billions of dollars the state spends, you don't really have the impact that you do when you can look at the closure of facilities that provide health care for people, or the changes to state law as a result of tightening of state education aid. So that's a challenge. And the other thing that is interesting about this emerging ecosystem, I think, of nonprofit journalism is that the statewide efforts that are happening in various states around the country, New York Focus, most especially here in New York, those can focus on investigative reporting, which takes a lot of time. But there are also a lot of little nonprofits that are springing up all over the country. I look at these every week because I like to include snippets of it in the Upstate American. Places like Athens, Ohio, and South Bend, Indiana, there are really great efforts that are being supported by local communities. And here in New York, in the Hudson Valley, for example, there is the Daily Catch in Red Hook, for example, yeah, a nonprofit that does just local journalism. Really great.
2: There are so many really exciting local nonprofits springing up around New York State, from the Daily Catch to the Overlook in the Catskills to Central Current is a really excellent one in Syracuse, of course the Investigative Post in Buffalo and others. So I really would encourage listeners to look at the Institute for Nonprofit News. It's sort of a trade association for these groups, and they have a directory, and you can find local outlets near you that may be exploring this model.
0: And so we would be remiss if we didn't say also that, of course, WAMC is a nonprofit newsroom that deserves your support. At this point, we're still looking for support for the fund drive, which is, of course, 1-800-323-9262. But Akash, if people wanted to have a little bit more of a sense of New York Focus, where again do they go to find your work?
2: They go to nysfocus.com.
0: Okay, more on this as we go along, but let's talk a little bit about some of the media stories in the news. And folks, if you want to interact with us, media@wamc.org is how you can do that. We're always glad to hear from our listeners. We have a message from a listener, Nancy, who wishes the press gaggle would take up some of the issues involving our president. Remembers a video of Donald Trump before he ever got into politics. There was a big question, is it true that you're leaving your wife, Ivana, for Marla Maples? And he said, no, I would never do such a thing. And, of course, he did marry Marla Maples. And Nancy writes and says, I think it would be interesting to bring this clip out into the daylight again. Maybe I am wrong. Would there be a situation in which we would bring out, a journalist should bring out an old videotape of the president perhaps prevaricating.
1: First of all, I love that we're getting letters. Thank you.
0: It's
1: nice that's increasing. I used to listen to Howard Stern, and Donald Trump was on Howard Stern quite regularly and said some pretty crass things, and they have resurfaced. There are just so many. So what he might have said, 30 or 40 years ago, the Marla Maples comment, there have been so many things that you have to make some decisions here. Right now we're dealing with what he's talking about with a war in Iran, which is so serious. I think many of his supporters have come to accept the fact that he is a flawed character in terms of his personal responsibility. I don't think anybody believes he goes to church. I don't believe anybody believes that he believes a lot of the things he says. But there's a new approach to the news that people are saying, let's not platform liars anymore. If someone's going to be recognized as a consistent liar, we shouldn't be platforming them regularly. I think they were drawing specific attention to the cable news networks that regularly bring in the politicians to say the lie of the week. Maybe they should have scientists, analysts, instead of getting the senator who's going to make these outrageous claims that are simply not true.
0: Interesting point. But when the person is in a position of authority, the President of the United States is the great prevaricator at this point, how do you not cover the President? It's really difficult. How do you make this judgment? We've had this conversation so often here, it seems to me. I agree. You don't want to give platform if your goal is to convey to people what's true as opposed to just what's going on. You really get yourself into a predicament.
1: What did we lose when we did not cover the arrival of the Chinese president at the airport? What did we lose when the cable networks decided not to live stream all that? We didn't lose anything. In large part, I think the cable news network were making such a big deal of it, I got tired of it. We always talk about the fact that we don't want to be the news. That was part of the news, but then they went really into the minutia of, oh, I didn't get my hard pass, I got turned away at the gate. I didn't care about that. I just wanted to talk about the general issues. But again, I don't think we need to cover everything that he says.
0: We will see. You know, it's hard to even track this from day to day because right now there is the White House pool for video is on a day-to-day basis. The president doesn't allow CNN, and the other networks are deciding whether they will fill in for CNN as part of the pool on a per-event basis. Will we go or will we not? But what that still does is that gives the president the capacity to decide who's going to be covering him. And it does seem to me that there are circumstances in which you can just say, we can cover it without video. It's not as good for television to not have video. It was done for many years, making the point that you're denying Donald Trump the capacity to determine who gets to cover him if you say, we're not going to allow video coverage of this at all if the president is going to dictate who gets to shoot the coverage or not.
1: Yeah, the solidarity didn't last very long.
0: Yeah.
1: And now they're making the argument that they can decide who goes on Air Force One and who doesn't. And that may be a legal justification that they may be able to get away with. We'll see.
2: Can I make a local connection here? And I don't mean to draw an equivalence here. They're really different situations. But I was struck a year or two ago when the Assembly Speaker, Carl Hastie, announced that he would no longer answer questions from the New York Post. And he has his differences with the Post. I have my differences with the Post. But it really was a pretty, to me, alarming development. And I'm proud of the Albany LCA for really strongly opposing that move.
0: The Legislative Correspondents Association responded in what way? What did they do?
2: You know, I don't know that they boycotted Hastie and stopped covering Hastie. I don't know if it was a sternly worded letter, but they did make their position known.
1: They didn't do nothing.
0: They didn't do nothing. Students, if you're listening, double negatives are not allowed. But they didn't do nothing is exactly right. And I think you make a good point. During the years that I was covering Mario Cuomo, there were times when he would decide that he wasn't going to talk to anybody in the press because he was so ticked off. And we were, in those days, flying with the governor wherever he went. There was money in our news organizations, so there would always be about a half dozen reporters on the state plane. He had a big lumbering turboprop, a G1 manufactured by Grumman. And there would
1: Detail.
0: Yeah. Sorry. Relevant detail, folks, is what we need. Like that'd be a lesson to journalists. Maybe we didn't need to have that one. but there would be about a half dozen reporters who would pile onto the state plane to cover the governor wherever he went. Even if it wasn't particularly newsworthy, he would sometimes decide that he was really mad at us and just sit in a different part of this single big cockpit and leave us in the front and very much sit off in a corner, basically, to leave the reporters and not talk to us. Eventually, he got so that he really couldn't stand it. He wanted to talk to the press. He never had much success in boycotting the media because politicians thrive on media coverage. Less so now, I think, that they can create their own. We have White House television. Trump TV is now broadcasting 24/7 with video from the White House, so that is available if anybody wants to get it. And, of course, Trump's social media feed is always entertaining. We welcome your views, media at WAMC.org. Let's talk a little bit about what's going on in Ithaca, where there has been a lot of controversy over allegations of a gang rape on the Cornell University campus in 2024 that involved seven young men allegedly gang raping a young woman at a fraternity house. And the question that is broadly being discussed is whether the university responded appropriately, whether the district attorney did. For our purposes, we have an interesting dilemma here for the campus press, because it seems as though it was in no small part an effort by the Cornell Sun, the independent newspaper on the Cornell campus, that in some cases kept this at the forefront, that really made people aware of this, which is quite a remarkable bit of work for a campus newspaper, and brings to mind the fact that a lot of student journalists confront significant issues that they haven't had a lot of experience dealing with. Now, Judy, in your experience, you've dealt with some of these campus publications, and you've watched them negotiate some of the tough decisions that we always did as editors.
1: It's true, and there's some great campus newspapers out there doing very controversial, complicated, sophisticated work, and this is a classic example. They're dealing with issues that local newsrooms have struggled with, deciding whether or not to name the people who have been accused of raping this woman. Those are complicated, dangerous issues. And at the same time, they're doing the regular duties of a newspaper, and they're doing it, in this case, as a college newspaper, case for free under the tutelage of likely an advisor. The fact that they stuck with this story for 2 years, they have tracked it, they have followed it, and they've kept it part of the things they care about and the things they write about. And in addition, that paper regularly covers the administration, how the administration spends its money, and a classic example of a great campus newspaper.
0: It is interesting that in the era when I was going to school, campus newspapers were typically sponsored by journalism departments, and advisors would often find their faculty status somewhat imperiled if the campus press misbehaved in the eyes of the administration. Now, typically, campus newspapers have independence, and their distribution, their journalism, doesn't hinge upon an administration agreeing with what they do. Akash, you teach journalism. When you have students in your university classes, do you give them guidance on ethical issues that they're going to confront? I would presume that's a lot of the topic you have to cover.
2: It's funny that you mentioned that, because Rex, you once came to speak at one of my classes, and maybe I'll ask you later to talk about this, but one of the things you spoke about was the really difficult decision of when and when not to name people accused of crimes, which was at issue here. But yeah, absolutely. We, as journalists, should take very seriously the consequences of our reporting for people's lives and reputations. And it's both our duty to hold people to account, but also to treat them fairly.
0: The campus press at Cornell, the editor is Sophia Dasser, who is 20 years old. So she made the decision with her colleagues to put into print in the Cornell Daily Sun the names of the suspects who were not criminally charged. This is what's interesting. When you name someone as potentially engaging in what is criminal activity, but they haven't been criminally charged, it is a risky situation for a journalist, legally.
1: They're named in a civil lawsuit, which gives them some cover. Now, from a legal and journalistic perspective, when they are charged criminally, that's always a fairly easy decision, but not always. There are times when people have been charged with a crime, and you hold back. even the discussion of whether or not to name the victim of a crime becomes a thorny issue for newsrooms. And I think that's evolved over time as well. At one point, we were definitely not naming victims of sexual crimes. It has evolved in recent years that many of those victims want to step forward and say, I'm not a victim, I'm a survivor, and I'm not ashamed. The violence was done upon me. That's evolving as well. So it's something that we always have to be mindful of and have a full-throated conversation in the newsroom about how best to limit the harm we're doing.
0: I think people don't understand how many individual decisions like that are made daily in newsrooms and how difficult some of these ethical decisions are. They really require human touch. This is why artificial intelligence will not take place.
1: We're not going to run that through the AI machine.
0: The AI editor is unable to make those kinds of decisions, but it's certainly the kind of thing in which you depend upon thoughtful media to do. Finally, this week, we want to talk about a different state. She'll find this interesting, I think. In Florida, the Florida Senate in Tallahassee has ordered the South Florida Sun Sentinel and the Orlando Sentinel to destroy an insurance report that the newspapers obtained through a public records request. The Senate warned in a letter that refusing to do so could lead to civil or criminal legal implications. The state says that it inadvertently record release, quote, sensitive proprietary trade secrets. It has to do with 20 Florida property insurers who paid fees to corporate affiliates that exceeded the state's legal standard, what's fair and reasonable. So the Senate in Florida is trying to protect insurance companies, as I can see it. You ever had a threat from politicians that will get you if you publish that stuff?
2: We have thankfully not had that yet. It's funny, though, last week we did, on a particular court case, one of our reporters requested transcripts, and then the judge said, oh, I'm so sorry, I meant to seal that case. But they hadn't done so, and so now they're directing the court reporter not to release the transcripts because of a retroactive sealing of the case, and we're figuring out how to handle the situation.
0: This is where you're glad to have good lawyers, right?
1: Oh, yeah. Every once in a while, back in the age of faxes, we used to get an errant fax from someone who didn't mean to send us the fax. And we would make a decision not to use it because it was clearly a mistake. In this case, this was an official records request. Officially, they released the records. And seriously, a state senate passing legislation demanding something be destroyed, that's not going to happen, not constitutional, and silly.
0: It is a mandatory demand for compliance, the Senate called it, insisting that it must be not only destroyed, but they have to destroy any electronic copies as well as any printed copies of the record and certify that. The editors, needless to say, have said that will not withstand First Amendment scrutiny. All right, that's all we have time for in the Media Project this week. We're grateful to you for joining us. Akash Mehta has been here, editor-in-chief of New York Focus. Judy Patrick, formerly editor of the Daily Gazette. I'm Rex Smith. Thanks to our producer, Dave Vecina, and thank you for joining us. We'll hope that you come back next week for the Media Project.

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